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4: Every morning at the mine, you could see him arrive. He stood 6 foot six and weighed 245, kind of broad at the shoulder and narrow at the hip. 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

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And if you spoke at all, you just said hi to Big John. Somebody said he came from New Orleans, where he got in a fight over a Cajun queen and a crashing blow from a huge right hand sent a Louisiana fella to the promise.

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With Jackson Timbers, they started back down. 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

The plane was way overdue. So I went inside to the airline's desk. And I said, "Sir, I wonder why 1203 is so late." He said, "Oh, they probably took off late. Or they may have run into some turbulent weather and had to alter their course." I went back outside and I waited at the gate and I watched the beacon light from the control tower as it whipped through the dark ebony skies as if it were searching for

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0: Hello and welcome to the Golden Years. 60 minutes of pure nostalgia as we take you back to 1971.
1: 1971 was the year the Harrier jump jet made its first appearance, and quite a sensation it caused.
2: This miraculous plane, the Harrier, that's how Major General Homer S. Hill of the U.S. Marines described it when he took delivery today of the first of many Harriers which the Americans are buying from Britain. The ceremony over, a couple of Harrier development aircraft and one of the U.S. planes gave the most breathtaking demonstration of the jump jet that anyone there had seen. The U.S. Marines have been allowed by Congress to buy 30 British-made Harriers so far, and the purchase of long-lead materials for a further 30 has now been authorized. This brings the value of the American order so far to £50 million. If America does buy the second batch of 30, that'll bring in more millions of dollars. The aircraft costs about £1 million a time. And after that, well, now that the Marines have gone for the Harrier, the world's first operational vertical takeoff jet, other countries are almost certain to follow. The RAF, too, is putting Harrier squadrons in Germany into operation, and in the USA, other services besides the Marines are now showing interest. It won't have been a short takeoff for the Harrier project. It will mean, however, continued work for the Hawker Siddeley plant at Kingston, Surrey, where the American order will keep the production line running until next year. And it was announced at the ceremony today that the Harrier has set the first record for a vertical takeoff jet by taking off from Boscombe Down on Tuesday and climbing to 35,000 feet in just 2 minutes, 2.5 seconds. The Harrier revolution has been slow, but today it seems to be flying high as never before.
1: Rather more leisurely transport for Sir Francis Chichester, describing his attempt to sail the Atlantic single-handed.
3: I enjoyed my passage out here from Plymouth, although it had sticky periods when I ran into a storm and that sort of thing. But still, it did me a lot of good. I really feel on top line now. Well, I've been very lucky here because the Portuguese Navy has taken me under their wing, and they've helped me. It's absolutely as much as they could, and they repaired the boom that was smashed by the wave, which hit the deck, and they repaired the pulpit and the stanchions, which were all bent and crumpled up after these smashing seas. And they've done everything they can to help me. It's really very, very, very delightful indeed.
1: Sir Francis had to stop at Bissau in Portuguese Guinea for repairs to Gypsy Moth's mast. The governor took advantage of the visit to present the yachtsman with an award. 4 years previously, Sir Francis became the first man to complete an epic 28,500-mile journey round the world, a single-handed sail that took him 119 days. His boat is now on exhibition next to the Cutty Sark at Greenwich. In Africa, January's main news was the overthrow in Uganda of President Milton Obote. He was attending the Commonwealth Conference in Singapore when the country was taken over by troops acting under the orders of his army commander, General Idi Amin. To undisguised joy in the streets, the general promised free elections and an early return to civilian rule. He accused the former regime of corruption, tribalism, and economic policies that benefited the rich and penalized the poor. General Amin's troops were soon engaged in the very activities he'd condemned in his predecessor. Uganda was about to enter an era just as bloody.

0: Caribbean, the 650 cruise passengers on board the French liner Antilles had a narrow escape when the ship hit an underground reef near the tourist island of Mustique and burst into flames. A huge rescue operation was mounted. Luckily, the liner Queen Elizabeth II was cruising nearby, and it was her boats that took off most of the passengers without a single life being lost. In Vietnam, American and South Vietnamese troops were getting nowhere in their efforts to defeat the Viet Cong, despite massive firepower. Brian Barron was in the thick of it.
1: Firebase Bravo is held by the paratroops. It's one of a series of bases which are supposed to ensure that Route 9 running through Laos remains open. This is one of the South Vietnamese Army's main supply roads. But things round here at the moment are distinctly unhealthy, with communist mortar shells arriving every few moments.
0: Brian Barron's story was taken up by the BBC newsreader of the day.
2: American air power has, of course, played a major part in the Laos incursion. Sometimes, in an operation like this, the Phantoms bomb just 100 yards from the South Vietnamese forward positions. Inevitably, there have been accidents. At this stage, it begins to look like a battle between the communists and the Americans, with the South Vietnamese taking the brunt at the firebase. By the time Barron arrived at Firebase Bravo, half the garrison had been killed or wounded. Vital though the helicopters are, the cost to the Americans has been enormous. More than 60 helicopters lost since the last battle began, and with them, dozens of pilots and crew. Saigon hasn't yet admitted losing Firebase Bravo.
0: Back in Britain, decimalization was the big talking point of the month. D-Day brought a rush to the banks as people changed old money for new. Out went the threepence, the sixpence, the shilling, the romantic florin, and the reassuring half-crown. Everything now was a pea and a pound. The stores adapted quickly enough, but the shoppers didn't like it, despite the great efforts made to educate the public into accepting the new system.
3: People, I don't really think, appreciate the difference between the old and the new values as yet. But as soon as one explains, they're very quick to receive the information and very pleased, you know, that somebody is on hand, in fact, to help them over this sort of initial period.
0: London street cries were never the same again.

0: In Japan, attempts to build a new airport 40 miles outside Tokyo ran into fierce opposition. Students, mainly, tried to occupy the site, which they said had been taken illegally from local peasant rice farmers. Police were sent in to remove the demonstrators, and battle commenced. Battling Joe Frazier snatched the world heavyweight boxing crown from Cassius Clay in March, much to the delight of his supporters, who counted among them the veteran band leader Duke Ellington. Clay, later known as Muhammad Ali, was philosophical in defeat.
1: Not glad, in a way I am. I didn't want to lose, but since I have lost, you have to just make the best of it. Like a man's in prison for 99 years. He's there, just realizes he's in prison, and he'll have to make his world in prison. So same with this. I lost, and I think I won on points. If you look at Frazier's face and look at mine, there's no comparison. I'm sure I hit him 3 times more than he hit me if you watch the film. And I won at least 9 rounds, but with the judges, I didn't. But it's nothing to cry and complain about. You know, I've been always handing out the defeat, so now I'm defeated, and now I can see how other people felt. And when I do come back, if I ever do, I'll have a more of a hunger, determination, which is something you lose in the intoxication of so-called greatness. And in the intoxication of being always victorious, you soon come to the point where you let your guard down.
2: You say,
3: is he a great fighter?
2: You said if.
1: He's not a great boxer. He's not a boxer. He is a great slugger, a great street fighter, a bull fighter. Take a lot of punches. Eyes closed, but just keep coming.
0: Spring in Park Lane, and the leader of Britain's post office workers, Tom Jackson, walks to a meeting in Hyde Park. The reception he got wasn't what he'd hoped for. Most of the rank-and-file members of the union wanted to stay out on strike, while the leadership tried to persuade them to go back, saying the dispute was getting them nowhere.
4: Mr. Chairman and colleagues, I cannot claim that this is the happiest day of my life.
0: As well as local disputes, demonstrations against the new Industrial Relations Act were commonplace in 1971. The post office strike reflected the growing militancy of the times. One of Britain's best-selling sports cars reappeared on the market this month. The E-Type Jaguar was given a new look. This was the Series 3. With its 12-cylinder engine, it was faster and more powerful than the original E-Type, which had been so successful in the 60s. In the United States, Lieutenant William Calley was found guilty of murdering Vietnamese civilians at the My Lai massacre in 1968. The death sentence caused great controversy, as his lawyer explained.
5: You know, when you have a choice only between being shot or hung and life imprisonment, obviously you're pleased that you get the lesser of the two. And in that sense, he is pleased because, anybody would be to get the least of the two terrible punishments. Now, he is given an awful rap, shall I say, but it's much better than what he could have got if they'd have gone the other way.
6: Kelly's telegrams from sympathizers are running into summer. General Tinner chimes with his own defense that he was a soldier doing what any soldier would have done, obeying orders, killing the enemy. What else, for God's sake, is war all about? In downtown Columbus, the town that serves the big Fort Benning base, thousands massed for a nighttime rally. These people raised much of the money for Kelly's defense, and for months he's been fated whenever he enters a shop or a bar.

0: The British actress Glenda Jackson was much in demand by agents, journalists and photographers. She'd just heard that she'd won a Hollywood Oscar for her performance in the film based on D.H. Lawrence's novel Women in Love. It was her first major Hollywood award. She was asked how exciting it had all been.
1: Well, I was much more excited and delighted than I thought I would be, quite honestly. I made up my own mind that I wouldn't win it because I couldn't see them giving it to an English actress 2 years running, but they did, bless their little hearts, and I was very pleased.
2: Was it a complete surprise?
1: Totally, yes, totally.
2: No hint at all?
1: No, they really do manage to keep it secret. And it really is, you know, anybody's guess who will actually get it. And this friend of mine was watching the award ceremony on television in New York and picked up a phone and told me I'd won, which was very nice of them.
0: 1971 was the year the first jumbo jet came into service with a UK company. The British Overseas Airways Corporation put the Boeing 747s on their route to New York and back. The return fare was £75. A massive volcanic eruption from Mount Etna in Sicily provided some spectacular news pictures as millions of tons of lava swept down the mountainside, destroying everything in its path. The main threat was to the village of Fornazzo, as Bob Perrin discovered.
3: Under immense pressure from the small craters at 6,000 feet up the slopes of Mount Etna, the lava moves forward inexorably down a gulch that leads in within 300 yards to the village of Fornazzo.
4: The smoke, as the lava burns through everything in its path, is visible from the main bridge in Fornazzo, which is clearly doomed, probably by the weekend. The farmers are working from 5 in the morning to cut valuable wood and get it to safety. Any property they lose, they get only 20% in value compensation from the government. And then that, a long, long time in the future. So they move out their wood and their casks of wine, by horse or car. So far, no one has died in the eruption, but an awful lot of lives have been shattered as a lifetime's farm work disappears under the river of lava.
0: Motor racing's most spectacular pictures came accidentally during the Indianapolis 500. A car spun off the track into a group of photographers. 15 pressmen were injured in the incident, but the race went on. In Washington, the Justice Department, which had tried to stop publication of the so-called Pentagon Papers, secret documents about the conduct of the Vietnam War, was overruled by the Supreme Court, and newspapers were given access to the material. Meanwhile, Anthony Lawrence sent the BBC a report from Saigon that illustrated what many journalists were worried about.
5: When you look at this city of Saigon, capital of South Vietnam, you wonder, can it survive? When there are only a few Americans left, can this regime really carry on? The official view is optimistic. President Thieu is said to be very firmly in the saddle, confidently planning for a long-term future. He has the solid backing of the Americans, who are always ready to tell you what an effective government this is. But among the people of Saigon, there's an enormous amount of discontent and criticism of the leadership. You hear intelligent voices expressing surprise that the war hasn't been lost to the communists months ago. It's because of the corruption in this society. Take the police. They're very poorly paid. There's no money available to give them any more. So they take money where they can get it, shake down the motorists. The army is corrupt. A soldier has to pay for leave that's due to him anyway. If a man wants a comfortable posting here in Saigon instead of out in the wilds getting mortared, then his family has to pay a lot of money to some higher officer. Students know they're liable for the draft. The time of fun and games can't last. Some feel it's their duty to serve. Others want to take scholarships abroad, either because they genuinely need further studies or to get out of military service. Anyway, it will cost a lot of money to leave the country. Perhaps more than £1,000 sterling in gifts to officials.

0: Iceland set the cat among the pigeons, or rather among the fish, by declaring a 50-mile limit on fishing round her shores. It was the first shot in the Cod War, later to develop dangerously.
1: The proposal for a 50-mile fishing limit is taken very seriously by Britain's deep-sea fishermen. They feel they must fight it and fight it successfully in order to survive. For they reckon that 40% of their present catches comes from these waters which would be almost completely denied to them. And they then have to face the question, if the 50-mile limit does come into operation, will they abide by it or will they defy it?
2: That's a very difficult question, isn't it? I think we shall still be fishing at Iceland for a long time to come.
0: Britain's shipping industry had other troubles in the early 70s. The government decided to put no more money into Upper Clyde shipbuilders in Glasgow, thus forcing the firm into liquidation. They said it was in line with their policy not to support lame duck industries.
3: This has been a gloomy day on the Upper Clyde, a day on which men have met, argued, debated and remonstrated. Words like betrayal, phrases like stab in the back have been well used. This was a day on which some grouped anxiously to talk, while others chose to erase thoughts of uncertain future from troubled minds by getting on with the job of building ships. This is the berth in which the great Queen Liners and many other famous ships were built, some of them so big they had to slice a corner off an office block to make room for them. Under construction in this berth today, a bulk carrier of 18,000 tons. Modest by comparison with the giant ships of yesteryear, but nevertheless a source of work for the men in this area. Can it really be that this ship will be the last ever to come out of this famous yard?
0: Some British institutions, though, went from strength to strength. The Women's Institute, for example, 50 years old this month.
4: 6,000 women, speaking on behalf of 500,000, decided on the 50th anniversary to ditch their jam and jelly image. But not without a fight from nearly a third of the delegates. The issue was, should they revise their constitution so that in future they could involve themselves in matters of political and religious significance, with the proviso that the movement would never be used for party political or sectarian purposes. The WI is a powerful pressure group. They founded the Keep Britain Tidy organisation. They roused public opinion to the dangers of fireworks. As long ago as 1943, they raised the issue of equal pay for women. And the banning of cyclamates followed one of their resolutions. But their constitution has prevented them from discussing subjects as important as abortion, family planning, and the population explosion. Even the issue of school milk has been ruled out. That is, until today. The main argument for the resolution was that women of courage and common sense should be allowed to involve themselves in the issues of today. The argument against contained a plea that if the times were bad, there was nothing wrong in being behind them. The vote on a show of hands was too close to determine whether it had the two-thirds majority, and so the votes had to be counted and the result announced. Traditionally, the delegates from over 9,000 institutes spent their lunchtime outside the Albert Hall. As a member of the executive, Lady Anglesey told them they had not committed themselves to a decision that would last for the next 50 years. They could, if they wanted, in 3 years' time, return to the days of jam and jelly.

0: Music lovers in New York paid homage to Louis Armstrong, who died in July at the age of 71. 25,000 people filed past his coffin as he lay in state. His death ended the first great era of jazz. Louis Satchmo Armstrong learned to play the cornet in a home for waifs and strays in New Orleans. His brilliant improvisation and personality turned jazz into a soloist art. His recording of Hello Dolly was the number one hit of 1964. The summer of 1971 saw some of the worst rioting in Northern Ireland since the present troubles had begun 2 years earlier. The situation had reached a point where the British government decided to take emergency powers to introduce internment without trial. The IRA responded savagely and violently, killing people and injuring many more within a few hours of the announcement. The devastation in Belfast was massive as Catholic youths fought soldiers on the streets. The petrol bomb was the main weapon of the rioters, described by the Ulster Prime Minister, Brian Faulkner, as those who have murdered in cold blood, created situations which have led to death or injury to people quite uninvolved in disorder, maimed young children, and put at risk their jobs and the whole future of the entire community. But the internment policy, 300 people were arrested on the first day, received a cool reception from the Irish government. The Prime Minister, Jack Lynch, described the move as deplorable evidence of the political poverty of Ulster's policies. But as the politicians battled with words, the war on the streets went on for days. In one four-day spell of violence in the middle of August, 5,000 Catholics and 2,000 Protestants had their homes burnt to the ground. In new terror tactics, gunmen shot their way into houses, sprinkled petrol on the furniture and set it alight. The owners were forced onto the streets with only the clothes they wore and the few possessions they managed to retrieve. Away from the terrors and violence of Northern Ireland, the summer saw the triumphant return of the yachtsman Che Blythe from the first solo voyage round the world in a westerly direction. Hundreds of supporters turned out on the River Hamble to follow his yacht, British Steel, home to port. From Southampton, Portsmouth and the Isle of Wight they came, from Chichester, Hailing Island and Emsworth. For this is the heart of Britain's yachting community, and they were determined to give their hero a proper hero's return. It wasn't just a people's welcome, though. The royal family were there in force, and the Prime Minister, a well-known yachtsman himself, of course, made the welcoming speech.
1: We admire you for the skill and determination which you have shown in this personal endeavour. We are proud of the British boat, British built, British materials, which has carried you so successfully.
0: August finally brought an end to the old British penny. From now on, it was no longer legal tender. The banks gave any hoarders one last chance to change the coins into the new decimalized currency.

0: The current Soviet leadership had other things on their minds this month. The border dispute with China was causing tension between the two countries. There were clashes between Soviet and Chinese troops along the river Amur, which divides the two countries. Clashes, too, in the United States this month, but there they were confined within its borders.
1: Attica is a maximum security jail where of the 2,000 or so prisoners, 85% are black. The rebels' demands range from freedom to be politically active to getting less pork to eat and from being allowed uncensored reading material to getting more fresh fruit. They set fires, broke windows, shredded fire hoses and shouted pig and racist, two favorite revolutionary insults. It's all led to an extraordinary situation. The state getting a court order forbidding the state to take reprisals against men breaking state law. Nevertheless, state troopers from 14 counties were brought into action using tear gas, not bullets. A police officer on the scene.
2: Your instructions are that your weapon is not to be taken, nor are you to be taken. You'll be sent into groups of five-man teams, and you'll operate as a five-man unit. You're to meet force with force. There have been some of the prison personnel severely injured here this morning, and we certainly don't want to see any of our people hurt.
1: Though prison riots in America are no novelty, this one's been undoubtedly different.
3: I have done my best to represent the responsibilities that I hold under the Constitution of the state and my oath of office, and I did those. I used my best judgment, and time alone will determine when the full investigation's out.
4: Yes, tell them to take care of them white-collar workers in there, the goddamn warden, the commissioner, and them people, them pigs, and that governor of ours. He's no good at all.
5: Are they still being held, sir?
4: No, they wouldn't even step out of their little cozy nest up there to come and see us. Oswald Dunbar. There ain't nothing but bums.
5: Were you one of the 38?
4: Yes, I was.
5: Are you a prison officer?
4: Yes, I am, and I am no more.
5: But you're going to quit?
4: And quit!
5: And I'm his brother, and I'm quitting, too. And my father's a prison guard, too. And the name is Walter.
4: These people don't want to take care of us. We ain't going to take care of them.
0: The supersonic airliner Concorde made its first appearance in public in September at the British Aircraft Corporation Works near Bristol.
6: Concorde 01 looks identical to her two famous sisters, 001 and 002. But there are differences. This one is 9 feet longer than the prototypes. And when the final production model rolls out, that one will be 11 feet longer than this one. As a result of this stretching in her finished form, Concorde will be able to carry up to 144 passengers instead of the original 120. The wingtips above me have been altered on this aircraft, and the engines on this one are more powerful than those on the two prototypes. This is a continually developing part of the Concorde project, and the engines of the production model, which is now being made in Bristol and which is two-thirds completed, they will be even more powerful again. The visor, which goes up in front of the normal windscreen at supersonic speeds, has also been changed. Originally, there were just two little windows in the visor. This one gives full forward vision. The pilots prefer it that way.
0: Concorde 01 was the pre-production model. It was yet to make its maiden flight. That was to come later in the year, but the project was well on schedule.

0: A fairy tale castle, spires of fantasy rising above the swamp and scrub of central Florida. Where else could this unbelievable dreamland be created, except in America and except by Walt Disney? This is Disney World, and though the master image maker is dead, this is his living monument. But, of course, it took more than a man. It took a mouse, Mickey Mouse, way back in 1927 to plant the seeds of this £160 million project. Twice daily, the mouse and his friends parade here in a world which is one both of imagination and calculation. For instance, the Disney characters, whose costumes are internally air-conditioned, work only on a strict shift basis. And the parades take place punctually at 12:30 and 5:30. It all comes together in one great process, what's been called the no-nonsense approach to nonsense, dedicated to the proposition that it's nice to have fun, and just as nice, if not nicer, to make money.
1: Not quite Disneyland, but just as fanciful, London Bridge was opened in Arizona this month. It was shipped from its site on the Thames, stone by stone, and rebuilt across the Colorado River. The opening ceremony had all the razzmatazz of Hollywood and the Wild West, with just a touch of the kind of England Americans sometimes expect, pikemen, beef-eaters and pageant. And the real thing in the shape of the Lord Mayor of London himself, Sir Peter Studd, who'd flown in to give an authentic air to the proceedings. Some of the Arizonans apparently had thought they were getting the rather more unique Tower Bridge, but they decided to make the best of what they had got. Meanwhile, back in the old country, the state opening of Parliament was marked by intense security because of threats from the IRA.
2: Although it was almost certainly the biggest security operation of its kind since Guy Fawkes tried to blow up Parliament 366 years ago, almost to the day, the casual onlooker might never have guessed it. To outward appearances, the troops and police were fulfilling no more than their usual ceremonial role. In fact, many hundreds of extra uniformed police had been drafted in. A total of 6,000 were estimated on the route. And they kept a strict check on all people approaching Parliament and other sensitive spots. From strategic rooftops, a discreet but unblinking watch was kept by armed plainclothesmen. A special object of attention was the Victoria Tower, subject of a telephoned bomb threat. On the Thames, police launches patrolled the river approaches to Parliament. And among the crowds, hundreds of armed plainclothesmen moved unobtrusively, ready to pounce at the first hint of trouble. But the army said there were no extra troops on parade, and that their rifles, as always on such occasions, were not loaded. As far as the army's concerned, it was strictly ceremonial, and all security was left to the police, who, however, refused to give any details of the operation. The Queen arrived to a Parliament whose cellars and tunnels had been more thoroughly searched than ever since such a search became customary following the discovery of the gunpowder plot. The authorities were determined that history should not repeat itself.

0: The Prime Minister's first overseas engagement of the new parliamentary session was to meet President Nixon for an Anglo-American summit in Bermuda. The big issue of the day was the 10% surcharge America put on its imports of British goods. Mr. Heath's aim was to persuade the President to lift it. Charles Wheeler reported on the outcome.
1: 5 minutes after the President and Mr. Heath went indoors to start their talks, Mr. Nixon made a surprise reappearance and an announcement. At Mr. Heath's request, the President said, he was announcing the lifting this day of the 10% surcharge on foreign goods. That the United States was taking off the surcharge was known in advance. That he'd announce it on British soil was not. To those who'd heard him last week announce the dollar's devaluation in the presence of President Pompidou of France, it seemed another gesture of courtesy intended to placate an ally.
0: The two-week war between India and Pakistan ended in victory for India. The fighting was in East Pakistan, and with defeat, that part of the Pakistan state was lost. Within months, it was to become the independent state of Bangladesh. It had been a bitter clash between the two countries. John Humphreys watched the end come in the East Pakistan capital of Dhaka.
2: Well, this is almost like a victory roll on the part of these Indian pilots. They're so close, they're flying so low, and they're meeting absolutely no opposition at all. They seem to be saying that the war is just about over.
3: Still, everyone was waiting for the first Indian soldiers to arrive in the city. People who'd been kept in their houses by the curfew for a week now came out onto the streets in hordes. And everywhere the cry was the same.
0: The year in Vietnam ended with a morale-boosting tour of US Army camps by Bob Hope. It was his eighth visit to Southeast Asia, and nonetheless popular for that.
4: This is my eighth trip to Nam, and now that the war's winding down, I want to say I do appreciate you fellas hanging around here just for me.
0: With Christmas just a few days away, the company couldn't fail to be a hit.

0: Princess Anne was named Sportswoman of the Year by the British Sports Writers Association. The princess earned the title and proved her skill when she won the European three-day event championship at Burley.
1: I'd like to really say a word for everybody who did help me, to Alison particularly, for looking after the horse so beautifully, for getting it fit, getting me fit, and all the rest of the team at Burley, with whom I also couldn't have done without. I'm a complete beginner when it comes to international sport and all this sort of thing, so I really couldn't have done without them.
0: Princess Anne's triumph was doubtless acclaimed and discussed by the rest of the royal family as they assembled at Windsor for the Christmas celebrations. After the Christmas Day service in St George's Chapel, they gathered round the television to watch the Queen's message to the Commonwealth. And in a break with tradition, Prince Andrew and Prince Edward appeared too.
2: As the familiar pattern of Christmas and the New Year repeats itself, we may sometimes forget how much the world about us has been changing. One has only to look at an album of old family photographs to see how much has altered, even within the memory of our own parents and grandparents. Just looking at those photographs reminds us of some of the changes that have taken place in the last few generations and makes me wonder what changes there may be in the future. We cannot possibly tell. We do know that we are passing on to our children the power to change their whole environment. But we also leave them with a set of values which they take from our lives and from our example. The decisions they take and the sort of world they pass on to their children could be just as much affected by those values as by all the technological wonders of this age. The Christmas message is really one for all seasons and not just for one day of the year. If we can show this by our lives and by our example, then our contribution as parents will be just as important as any made by scientists and engineers. Perhaps we can then look for the real peace on Earth, and the powers which men have harnessed will be used for the benefit of our fellow men. I hope this Christmas Day is bringing to many of you peace and happiness, and for everyone, the hope of this to come.
3: And that's how it was in 1971. The news clips today were courtesy of the BBC and Telstar, and it's been great having your company. Take care of yourselves till we meet again. Bye-bye.

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0: 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Word on health. The stories that matter, the issues that count. 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
1: The theme of the recent World Sleep Day initiative is Sleep Well, Live Better, emphasising that good sleep is a foundation for overall health and quality of life, affecting physical health, mental well-being, productivity and safety. Sleep deprivation is considered a major public health issue in communities across the UK. A recent poll by a leading insurer revealed 51% of UK adults say they don't get enough sleep, and other data suggests around 7.5 million of us get dangerously low levels. So how much sleep should we be aiming for? Lisa Artis is from the Sleep Charity.
2: There is a general consensus that 7 to 8 hours is around the norm for a healthy adult, but we say anything between 6 and 10, depending on so many different variations around work and your home life. If you are regularly getting less than 6, it is a cause for concern.
1: It's not a one-size-fits-all situation, though, is it, Lisa?
2: There are lots of the people who can absolutely function perfectly well on 6.5 hours, and they shouldn't be stressing that they need to get 8, because actually trying to force sleep is actually going to start with a sleep issue.
1: Is it a case of quality over quantity?
2: Absolutely. We sleep in cycles, and within that cycle you go through different stages of sleep, and it's really important that we get all those different stages so that we feel refreshed. What happens when people don't sleep well is often they don't get as much deep sleep or as much REM sleep, and they're the two stages of sleep that are very important for things like growth, development, memory consolidation, learning.
1: So for those of us who aren't getting both the quantity and quality of sleep that we need, give us some tips and pointers.
2: Trying to go to bed at the same time and waking up at the same time all the time, it really does kind of program that body and that mind to sleep better. And look at your bedroom environment. Is there anything there that's stopping you sleeping? Is there like street lights coming in through the window? If there is, get some curtains and a blackout blind. Is there some external noises? Is your bed still fit for purpose? Is that place an inviting place to come to bed? Because what happens when people really struggle to sleep is they really come to dread bedtime. And actually, that's not what we want it to be. It should be a sanctuary. And my other top tip is really about that wind down routine before bed. Make that time before bed to wind down, process the day, relax. Then equally, there are lots of other things you can do looking at like your diet. Are you eating lots of big, heavy processed meals quite close to bedtime? You know, some people naturally have to eat later because of work and things like that. If you are using alcohol to make you feel relaxed, ready for bed, that's when there's an issue. Thinking about exercise, try not too close to bedtime. And if it is close to bedtime, it needs to be more like yoga or Pilates or something like that.
1: And finally, Lisa, when should we be looking to get medical intervention if sleep deprivation has become an ongoing issue?
2: If you've been struggling with your sleep for more than 3 nights a week for more than 3 months, you should definitely be seeing your GP, because that's starting to creep into like long-term insomnia. If you snore an awful lot, or that maybe you're making some kind of like gasping noises, speak to your GP. There is a condition called obstructive sleep apnea. There is treatment for that. And if there's any other kind of underlying signs around mental health or pain or tingling sensations in legs or anything like that, we would always urge people to see the GP.
1: My grateful thanks to Lisa Artis. For further information and to link through to the Sleep Charity, visit wordonhealth.com. 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

threatened him, thinking it would make the contest look rigged. Instead, they offered him his own radio show, Terry Parsons Sings, on Hong Kong Rediffusion. The offers started coming in, but although he was able to earn good money, he was constantly in trouble with his commanding officer for going AWOL. There was a constant 1 a.m. curfew in place, and Terry was frequently busted for returning to base later than allowed, for most gigs didn't finish until after 1 a.m. The rules dictated that he sign in and out of the guardroom, but more often was able to sneak out of the front gate as he knew the guards on duty. The trouble was, he couldn't get back in as easily. He couldn't risk the front gate as it was all lit up with guards and the officer of the day may have been floating around, so he used to come in over the wire at the back of the compound. The night before his first rediffusion broadcast, Private Parsons returned to his unit rather later than his pass allowed. Coming in over his usual spot on the perimeter fence, he jumped straight into the arms of his regimental sergeant major. He was promptly placed under house arrest and sent to the cells. Luckily, he was on fairly good terms with his CO and persuaded him to allow his appearance on the pre-booked programme. The condition, two armed guards escorted Private Parsons to the radio station and stood either side of him throughout the broadcast. The story goes that the CO listened to the radio show and must have enjoyed it, for on Terry's return to barracks, the charges had been dismissed. That was the start of an outstanding career, and with the name change from Decca Records, Matt Monroe was catapulted to stardom. Let's hear the very first Decca track he recorded.

Matt Monro's very first record for Decca, Everybody Falls in Love with Someone. Decca had a strict policy of how they wanted Dad to sing, and you can certainly hear the difference in his music later on when he's given license to be himself. During Dad's performing career, there were several artists he admired greatly. Sarah Vaughan was one of them, and it was a regret that he never came to work with her. An early ambition when he first started in the business was to sing with the Ted Heath Band. He couldn't know then that years later they would actually be his backing band on broadcast. He also loved Sammy Davis Jr. and, of course, Sinatra, and he was actually responsible for coining the phrase "the governor." I think one of Dad's favourite couplings was when he worked on the Tony Bennett Show. Tony had arranged to come to England to record a series, and Dad was asked to appear, not once, but three times, the only artist to garner that invitation. They were made at London's Talk of the Town, and I know they had a ball. On each show, they performed a duet together, and the performances were absolutely awesome. Here's one of my favourites of the two of them performing Chicago.

0: town. Chicago, Chicago, I can show you around.
1: I love it.
0: And if you bottom dollar, you lose those blues in Chicago. The town that Matt Monroe could not shut down. Over on State Street, that great street,

What a great performance from two spectacular artists. What a shame those performances haven't been made available to the market yet. But fingers crossed, one day the whole series will be released. Most variety shows of the time had a format in that the host would duet with their guests, which was not always the best of ideas, as the hosts were more often than not comedians. Dad would get slightly frustrated when that happened. In the very early days, he was asked to participate in a series of sketches, and he really enjoyed most of them, especially the ones with Dave Allen and Morgan and Wise. On the second series Rosemary Squires did for Rediffusion, she was allowed to choose a different male guest each week. Once she'd heard Matt's voice, she wanted to get him on the show, as did the producer, Daphne Shadwell. His appearance was such a success that Rosemary invited Matt to do two more guest appearances in later shows. In one of those, the twosome sang a duet called Mama Will Bark. The aired programme showed a close-up of just their heads with ears stuck on and poor mittens on their hands. Why did Matt do that? He did anything for a laugh and to ensure they made good television, which being visual sometimes needed variation. Here then is a track from that Rosemary Squires television show with the two of them performing that very number.

0: hurry.
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1: I'd like to be more than a friend.
0: I know, but Mama will bark.
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1: I know, but Mama will bark.
0: You know, I'm crazy about you, honey. Give me

0: Every time I listen to that, I cry with laughter. That was one of Dad's best qualities. He never took himself too seriously. Sinatra himself recorded the novel Little Rumba about romancing dogs, and the track can be found on the Complete Columbia Recordings 1943 to 1952. Sinatra hams it up for all he's worth, but drew the line at performing the canine howls. That privilege went to Donald Bain. Dad was flooded with invitations, and one such offer saw him attend the opening of Anthony Newley's show, Stop the World, I Want to Get Off. The two men met afterwards backstage, and both promised to stay in touch. Dad was very impressed by Tony, not just as an artist, but as a person. He was his kind of man, and they both shared a great sense of humour. Sometime later, the men met up again, and it was agreed that Dad would record Gonna Build a Mountain as his follow-up single. But when the song was first shown to Dad, he rejected it completely. It was only after visiting the opening night of that show that he'd begun to have second thoughts. He looked at it again and decided to try it out as a swinger instead of in its original form as a spiritual number. Even then, the matter wasn't settled, and it took four arrangements before Matt was satisfied with his version of the song. But this is how Anthony Newley did it.
1: Gonna build a mountain from a little hill. Gonna build a mountain

0: It's certainly a different interpretation of how Dad sang it, but he seemed to have the ability to pick winners. Another was whilst performing at the Eurovision Song Contest in 1964. His song, I Love the Little Things, came in a respectable second, but the song he really fancied was the Austrian entry, performed and written by Udo Jürgens, called Warum na Warum. In fact, Dad loved it so much that he asked Udo if he could take the song back to England and have it translated. The composer agreed, and a few months later, the song was released. The title? Walk Away. But it wasn't all work and no play. There was nothing that Dad enjoyed more than being at home with his feet up, usually watching a great movie on television. He didn't have a mammoth collection of music, but a selection of his favourite artists included the Four Freshmen, Nat King Cole, and of course the late, great Sammy Davis Jr. Dad was always listening to the performance of the artist more than just the song, and this next song was certainly a great performance.
1: Oh,

as he worked with minstrel shows, traveling throughout the South, spoke with tears of 15 years, how his

0: Mr. Sammy Davis Jr. singing Mr. Bojangles. That has to be my favourite interpretation of that tune. I just love watching Sammy make magic. His presence filled the stage and you really felt you'd witnessed something very special. It was wonderful, a great achievement to his artistry. One of Dad's greatest achievements was that he made good. Matt Monroe was a normal guy who could sing good, and part of his charm was that the audience felt he was only singing to them. What made Matt Monroe special is that he sang a song how it was written. He made people feel special and sang with true feeling. He chose good lyrics, great musicians, and the best producers in order to give the song the best possible treatment. He didn't try and fool an audience with a lacklustre performance when he went on the stage. He meant it and it came across. He had the ability to cross the footlights. He didn't want to be aloof or become affected. He made a huge impact on the business when talent and style still had a role to play. He was a humble soul, never quite understanding what all the fuss was about. In a volatile and over-exaggerated industry, Matt's down-to-earth quality remained constant. Every performance was important to him, whether a working man's club or a Royal Command performance. To him, every audience deserved his best. He found it very difficult to change his repertoire because the fans who came to see him all expected to hear their favourites and they were left disappointed if that were not the case. When Dad could slip different songs in, he preferred the rarer tune, one that might not have had as much focus as the ones aired on radio. One of his favourites was a track called Ethel Baby.
1: Ethel Baby, listen, baby, the world doesn't owe me a lot, 'cause I'm happy.

Nothing matters but you and the way you walk and the way you talk.

A beautiful number, which comes from the show Mr. Wonderful. When I used to watch Dad sing that live, you could see that every woman in the audience wished their name was Ethel for those 2.5 minutes. My dad grew up in an industry which was riddled with rock and roll and electric amplification, flower power and long-haired youths gesticulating across a stage with a guitar in tow. He survived many fads of the age, but survived their impact because good music won through. Ballads, although out of fashion with certain critics, were not out of flavour with his public. His achievements ensured he stayed in style, while most of his peers fell by the wayside. And decades on, Matt Monro's name is still remembered with great fondness, and his music still sells even against the hip-hop and rap markets. In an age where you could understand the words, and he sang the lyric as the writer intended, I think the fact that he's still earning gold records is a wonderful accolade to his talent and will ensure his legacy of music carries on for many more years to come. When Matt started with the show band in 1956, Tommy Steele was on the way up, and then came more and more rockers such as Cliff Richard and Elvis Presley. It was the Blue Suede Shoes era when rock was coming in, clarity was out, and the ballad was in danger of being buried. Although he'd had tough opposition against him from the rock and roll sector, he still managed to get placements in the charts. He was in big demand. In fact, he was booked to go on the road for 13 one-nighters around the country for the agent Arthur Howes. Jess Conrad and Matt were to top an all-star package with Don Arden as compere, which opened at the Regal in Colchester. Jess Conrad had been an instant hit after appearing on television's Oh Boy, and went on to become a teen idol. Armed with the Decca recording contract, he'd just had hits with Cherry Pie and Mystery Girl. What was interesting about this tour was that it was a rock and roll show, and Matt was like a fish out of water. But for some reason, it worked and was a great success. In Dad's era, there was a vast stable of truly great artists, and they had an enormous amount of platforms for everyone to show off their talent. When we talk 60s, we automatically think of Bing Crosby, Nat King Cole, Frank Sinatra, Sammy Davis Jr., Bobby Darin, Anthony Newley, Cleo Lane, Sarah Vaughan and Winifred Atwell. There are dozens more, and whole programmes can be filled listening to these great masters strutting their stuff. Another legendary performer, whose music has survived the impact of many musical trends over the years, is the inimitable Miss Shirley Bassey. Here she is with a song called The Living Tree.

The one thing that links all these great artists is that their music is timeless. One can understand all the words, and the lyrics touch souls. They had the ability to entertain everyone, regardless of the colour of their skin, their religion or race. Music transcends everything, even language. You don't even have to speak English for that music to evoke wonderful emotions and memories of times gone past. People will still want that year after year. Quality prevails. There are few artists of today's music that I myself admire, but this next gentleman also has the durability factor. He makes and performs good music. Here's Michael Bublé with a jaw-dropping arrangement of Cry Me a River.

Richard Morfrisons is my partner in crime in bringing Matt Monro's music to you at its best. We've done very well in the last 5 years in bringing a mass of special products to the market, whether the Rare Monro, Matt Sings Nelson Swings, or Live in Australia. And I'm personally thrilled that for the 25th anniversary, we put together two projects. The Greatest is a best-of compilation for the newer fan who wants an overview of the artist's career, and a 5-disc set called The Complete Singles Collection, which includes every official single my father's ever released. Richard has remastered all the recordings, so the music's presented at its very finest. It hasn't always been easy. Sometimes we've come up against a mountain of red tape. One such project was Matt at the BBC. But we finally won the war against the television company 18 years after first attempting the project. I'm often asked what my favourite song is. That's not actually an easy question for me to answer, as my response changes all the time depending on my mood. To me, my father's songs are like close intimate friends, something I grew up with. Some I fell in love with instantly, and some I learnt to love over time. Some are passionate, some sad, some are breezy, bright and uplifting. I know them really well. They've seen me through my private nightmares, my highs and lows, my reveries and my demons. They're always there for me, whether I want them or not, but invariably they will elevate me to a better place. They take me to a wonderland of imagination, and sometimes I can quite easily live there for a while, and when reality hits, I'm better for the song I've heard. A song is as changeable as my disposition, and that's why my answer varies from day to day. My brother had the chance recently of recording some of his favourites for his new solo album, If He Could See Me Now. Here is Matt Monro Jr. with his interpretation of For Once in My Life.

There are so many wonderful memories as I was growing up, but one of the most thrilling was later in life. My 21st birthday was spent celebrating at the White Elephant on the river. Daddy didn't do dancing, it was his least favourite sport, but that night he actually promised to dance with me, but I was so nervous I stepped on his foot within the opening bars of the song. Dad said, "That's enough," and he left me standing there. Regardless, it was a wonderful evening, with Dad taking to the microphone for several numbers with Ray Ellington. Having these wonderful memories of my childhood has given me immense comfort and pleasure over the years, so I was suddenly struck with horror after suffering a near-fatal car crash some years ago. I suddenly thought that if something happened to me, my son would never know his true origins or family roots. It's simply not enough to know that Matt Monro was a great singer. As soon as I was able, I began to write the book on his life. Titled The Singer's Singer, the book brings insight into the man, the husband and the father, and I hope makes Max proud to know that this then was his grandfather. Like the music, this book immortalises the man. It explains the legacy he left behind for us all, and I dearly hope that this legacy burns brightly over the coming years. The reason for the title was the unique quality of Matt Monro's voice. It made him a star amongst the stars, and during his career, he solidly established himself as a leading entertainer and recording star across the globe. He earned the reputation of being the singer's singer, as evidenced by his celebrity following. Names like Sammy Davis Jr., Doris Day, Hoagy Carmichael, Steve Lawrence, Andy Williams and Bobby Darin had lauded his efforts, and every night he went on stage, there would be a liberal sprinkling of American show business in the audience, including such names as Quincy Jones, Count Basie and Billy Eckstein. Sinatra, among others, cited him as being one of the three greatest singers in the world. This sentiment was echoed amongst his peers. He simply was the singer's singer. There could be no other title for the book. It wasn't just artists coming out of the 60s that endorsed Matt Monro as being one of the true greats. A much younger fan of his music, and a modern icon of the music industry, is the genius that is Robbie Williams.

just a jackknife has on that heath bed, and he keeps it out of sight.

Dad's biggest disappointment was that he never had a number one hit in his own country during his lifetime. Although a topper of the charts all over the world, he still craved that same recognition in England. He was also bitterly disappointed to be continually ignored when it came to big television shows, with producers favouring the big American stars instead of their own homegrown talent. He regretted not being sensible and admitted he should have stayed in America when he first went there in the 60s. He should have been more involved in the decisions that affected his career instead of letting others make them for him. Had he been of a different temperament, he would have stood up to the people who disappointed him, but it just wasn't in his nature to be pushy or make demands. Maybe the truth of the matter was that he underrated his own talent as much as others. I have two standout memories, one of the recording artist and one of the performer. In 1973, Dad had just finished a week at the King's Club in Ilford, and the following day was booked into Air London. The session included five tracks, all pinpointed to go on his new album, Close to You. Dad took me with him, which was very exciting. It was the first time I'd been to the studio with my father, and I had no idea what he was recording. Air London was full of people running back and forth, but suddenly everything went quiet, and Dad held my hand and started singing Michelle to me. It was such a special moment, the memory of which has stayed with me throughout my life.

I love listening to that. It takes me right back to that special moment. The second standout moment was in 1984. Dad was booked with Don Rickles at the Resorts International, Atlantic City, and I went with him, which was hugely exciting. Meeting Don Rickles was also a great thrill. The man's comedic timing and insulting comments were hilarious, and I understood why the two men got on so well. Their humour was so well matched. There was an air of expectancy in the Resorts complex. Whether the accommodation, the food, or the entertainment, you knew you were getting the best. America had a way of doing that, and when I took my seat before curtain up, I was beside myself with excitement. One would think by looking at me that this was the first time I'd seen Dad work, but the truth of the matter was that it all felt so new, so fresh, so full of suspense, and when my father made his entrance onto the stage, bathed in spotlights to thunderous applause, I realised I was holding my breath. The audience's acceptance of the artist before he had even sang a note brought a lump to my throat. I felt so proud that this singing sensation was my father. By the time Dad took his final bow, I had tears in my eyes, and hugging him backstage, I was so overcome with emotion I could hardly talk, but I savoured that private moment. Minutes later, the spell was broken, as the dressing room was overtaken by a deluge of well-wishers and show folk wanting to bask in his glory, and Matt Monroe was lost to me in the crowd. This is the song that he finished that particular show with. It seems a fitting track to play out this radio special. In closing, I will say that Matt Monroe was a fantastic performer, whose diction and breath control were amazing, and his phrasing letter perfect. It's what separated him from other artists and made him unique. The journey he travelled, the tragedies he endured, the sadness in his early life, all gave him license to grow up to be a bitter and selfish man, but he was anything but. That's what inspired me to document his life in the book The Singer's Singer. His was a remarkable story from a remarkable industry and era. He was a wonderful entertainer, artist, father and friend, and I miss him.

on Radio Finbury Park, and a very warm welcome to you on behalf of Radio Finbury Park and Dean Martin and me, John Sweetman. Our artist of the week will be round about midway through the show, and this week we're going to have ABBA. It's some bits and papers in the paper, but let's get moving with our next choice, The Great Pretender.

Great Pretenders, the American close harmony group of the 1950s and 60s, at their height really between 1955 and 1967, was one of the very first records. The Great Pretender got to number 5 in the US hit parade, and only 11, I'm afraid, over here. But later, of course, they made Only You, Smoke Gets in Your Eyes, and Red Sails in the Sunset, which did somewhat better. Here's somebody who's not faded in the charts. She's been in the charts for a very long time. She started in country and western, and as they say, went mainstream, and has gone back to country again. Dolly Parton.

0: Dolly Parton, protesting, but you know that I love you. She kept her own name. She didn't change her name when she went on the stage. Her name is Dolly Rebecca Parton. That's what her birth name, as they say. She was first went on the radio at the age of 9. And, of course, since then she's become a famous singer, songwriter and indeed actress. Appeared in the film, wasn't it, The Best Little Whorehouse in the West with Burt Reynolds. And she famously said, I know I ain't dumb, and we all know I ain't blonde. If you want the rainbow, you've got to put up with the rain. Well, yes, you could say that, couldn't you, nowadays? Certainly if you go outside today. So let's dream a little bit, and let's catch a falling star with Perry Como.
1: Catch a falling star and put it in your pocket. Never let it fade away.

Somebody else didn't change his name very much. Pierino Ronald Como, Perry Como. Started off as a youngster, learning the trombone and being a church organist. He was going to go into the family business and be a barber, but as they say, the rest is history. And that was him trying to catch a falling star. He was dreaming, wasn't he? Like us.

Yes, you're listening to Ready for Me Park, and this is the programme Down Memory Lane, and I hope you're enjoying it so far. We're on the air for a couple of hours, and so there's about an hour and a half more to go yet, a bit more than that perhaps. That was from Joseph and His Amazing Technicolor Dreamcoat, which is a very small, originally a 30-minute performance of at a school, written by Tim Rice, of course, and Andrew Lloyd Webber. He's become famous, very much more famous since then. A little bit out of the paper. There's been some correspondence about how quiet the countryside is. Liz Smith of Welburn in North Yorkshire doesn't agree on the subject of anything. On the subject of silence, it's anything but, as far as I'm concerned. A few mornings ago, I was woken at 6:30 a.m. with a bee buzzing loudly behind my curtains, a bird scarer firing in the field, and a pheasant squawking outside my window. Well, one of these days she'll grow up, she might well wake up to something more like a winter wonderland.

Terry Flight and Lightfoot, Walking in a Winter Wonderland. And I wonder if Liz Smith, when well born in North Yorkshire, when she was complaining about the noise outside her window in the morning, was perhaps dreaming about a winter wonderland. Well, I suppose you have winter. Well, you do, actually, because I've just come, I was recently in the Alps and there was some snow there. So you get snow and the winter wonderland, you get snow on top of the world.

Karen and Pete Carpenter with their hit Top of the World. They were in the 1960s. This chap was at least a few nonsense numbers in the 1950s.

Guy Mitchell, Pretty Little Black Eyed Susie, he had one of these other nonsense numbers where she wears red feathers and a hooly-hooly skirt, wasn't it? I'm not quite sure that this is in the... Well, this story is almost a nonsense story. With his legendary taste for the mischievous, Prince Philip took one look at David Miller's four-wheeled mobility scooter, get it right in a minute, and asked, "How many people have you knocked over this morning on that thing?" Fortunately, Mr. Miller laughed, but he might have had a better time in a car if he was like Fred.

And this is a family programme too. The Avons with a 1950s hit, Seven Little Girls. Let's stay on the nonsense trail, shall we, with Val Doonigan.

the judge. He came up to assist him, but still it wouldn't budge. And the jockey who was riding it, little John McGee, was so thoroughly disgusted that he went and had his tea. Hagen, Fagin were students of psychology, swore they'd shift him with some dynamite. They bought it, brought it, and without apology, the donkey gave a sneeze and blew the whole lot out of sight. And there was

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Then the bookmakers drew aside, and they all committed suicide. Today Delaney's donkey won the half mile race.

Yes, this is Radio Frimley Park, and welcome to the programme Down Memory Lane. That was a little bit of nonsense from Over the Irish Sea, Valdunigan with Delaney's Donkey. So let's restore a little bit of order, shall we? Go a bit even further across the Atlantic to a gentle number from Nat King Cole.

Nat King Cole with his 1950s hit, Too Young. Certain records you remember, don't you? And they sort of stay with you, and certain memories associated with those records. My lips are sealed, but it's a very pleasant time in the 1950s with the theme tune of Too Young. Let's move on very quickly, shall we, to Elvis Presley.

0: it's so lonely, baby. 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They'll be so lonely they could die.
1: Elvis Presley with his hit Heartbreak Hotel, number one that got to for him. This one didn't get to number one, but it's one of the 200 songs which John Denver wrote. He recorded 300, wrote 200 of them, and this one he wrote for his wife.

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Let's move on now. Let's move on to the Everlys, shall we? They're actually not singing for anybody. They're saying bye-bye.

The Everly Brothers, Phil and Don, Bye Bye Love, bemoaning the fact that their romance has broken up. I do wonder if it happened at the Hop.

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Danny Hart and the Juniors, or sometimes just Danny and the Juniors at the Hop. Well, let's come back across the Atlantic, shall we, across the pond, come back to this country and play one of our own ladies, Dusty Springfield, Son of a Preacher Man.

0: our own Dusty Springfield, the girl from Henley. She came from the East End of London, but she lived in Henley. Son of a preacher man. One of her first records that she made, one of her big hits, when she broke from the trio, when she made her name, the Springfields, with her brother Tom, was the leader of that trio. Well, let's stay in that area, shall we? No, I'll tell you what, let's go further. Let's not stay this country. Let's go to Rome. Let's go to the Trevi Fountain.
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Three Coins in a Fountain by the Four Aces, a 1950s hit. If you ever go to, I'm sure you, some of you will have gone to Rome, Trevi Fountains are rather sort of tucked away. You have to go and find it through in the middle of shops, but it's quite a romantic scene. So that was a 1950s hit with the Four Aces. This was a 1960s hit.

Rhinestone Cowboy with Glen Campbell. The reason why my wife is partly deaf now, I should think, because for many, many years, her husband and two sons used to bawl that out on their long road journeys in the car to go camping. Rhinestone Cowboy. Wonderful memories of that for me. Here's another song. That was from the 1960s. This from the 1950s.

Yes, this is Radio Finley Park. You're listening to Down Memory Lane, and that was Neil Sedaka with Calendar Girl. And just to remind you, we're almost coming up to halfway through the programme. When there's our Artist of the Week, which will be ABBA this week. I shall play three in a row from them. But just to remind you that Radio Finley Park is on the air 24 hours a day. And just to highlight some of the shows that we have, well, take the evening shows, for example. There's Ben Tillett on a Monday with his quiz crew, Mike Grubb with his Tuesday's topical trivia, and on Wednesday we have Ken Wilkinson in the evening, and followed on Thursday by Terry Joy with his Thursday quiz crew. And of course, those who like soul music, on Friday there's Bernie Collins here. Saturday there's Big Dave's Saturday Party with David McWilliam and Graham Austin with his album show on a Sunday evening. But as I say, we're on the air 24 hours a day. And this is Down Memory Lane, and this is ABBA.

Three in a row from the Artist of the Week, ABBA. In fact, three numbers one in various years. Waterloo was number one in 1974, then got back in the charts, of course, 2004 after the film. It got back in the charts 2001. That's got to be right. It's got down here. That's got to be Mamma Mia, I'm sure. Anyhow, Waterloo got to number one in 1974. Super Trooper got to number one in 1980, and Mamma Mia in 1975. And I'll say, I'm pretty sure this reference here must be to the film that was made with Meryl Streep, Judy Walters, Colin Firth and Pierce Brosnan, weren't it, were the stars in that particular film. ABBA themselves, of course, the name is an acronym of Agnetha, Benny, Bjorn and Annie Frid. And to date, they've sold 370 million records throughout the world. That's at the last count, and still going strong. Well, that's ABBA, and those of our football fans will know that Reading Football Club gained promotion to the Premier League, indeed went up as champions of the Championship, playing at their new, spanking new stadium, the Majestic Stadium. But they used to play at Elm Park. And in September 1917, there was a rather interesting match was played there. It was between ladies, a team of ladies, and Canadians who were convalescing from their wounds from the war. And believe it or not, the ladies won 8-5. Gentlemanly conduct? Well, partly, because the men had their hands tied behind their back. So I suppose after that they freed their hands and asked the ladies, would they save the last dance for them?

Drifters, with their 1960s hit, Say the Last Dance for Me, practically the same message, I suppose, as Michael Bublé's, Always on My Mind.

Michael Bublé with Always On Your My Mind, You're Always On My Mind, a gentle number. He's one from, believe it or not, 50 years before that record, in the 1950s, by Ruby Murray. Softly, softly.

That was Louise Maury with her number one hit of the 1950s, Softly, Softly. Here's a letter in the paper from Guy Thomas of Southwest 13 in London. It's all about, there's been some correspondence about cinema organs in the paper, and he says that the Gaumont State Kilburn in 1938, the biggest cinema in Europe, not only did Sydney Torch rise from the pit to play the Wurlitzer, so did the 25-piece Vivian Van Damme Symphony Orchestra, Rowison Landau playing two pianos, and a line of dazzling chorus girls tapping away to the current hit parade tunes. Guy says films in those days were shorter and better for it, he claims. 60 to 70 minutes for the main feature is fairly usual. There will be a second B film, a newsreel and a section of cartoons. All that and the lavish stage show for 1 and 9 pence. Now, I think he's got that wrong. I'm pretty sure that the 1 and 9 pences weren't until after the war, queuing in the 1 and 9s, wasn't it? Anyhow, for whatever he's got, it doesn't matter. Guy says that it all beats today's multiplex cinemas hands down. Yes, hands up all those who remember the sixpenny Saturday morning clubs. Well, we can remember that. We can't, despite the fact that my children say I must have remembered it, I don't remember the silent films, and I don't remember the pianist playing at the silent films, but I do remember this pianist though.

Roscommon, of course, sitting down and threatening to write himself a letter. Oh, I'm sure there are some country and western fans, or countries are now called fans out there, so let's play one for them. Let's play Roger Miller with Little Green Apples.

And she reaches out and takes my hand and squeezes it and says, how you feeling, hon? And I look across at smiling lips that warm my heart and see my morning sun. And if that's not loving me, then all I've got to say, God didn't make little green apples, and it don't rain in Indianapolis in the summertime. And there's no such thing as Dr. Seuss or Disney.

Roger Miller with God Didn't Make Little Green Apples. Let's move on to our next record, shall we? Let's see what we can find here. Let's see what this one is, shall we? Let's have a lucky dip and see what we can find.

Ella Fitzgerald, of course, that old black magic. Nothing whatsoever to do with medicine, this is the black magic. But Dr. Patience Byrne of Ilkley in West Yorkshire has written to the paper recently. She said, "When I was working as a junior doctor in a hospital in the late 1940s, if one of us was unfortunate enough to be ill and require a bed for a few days, our colleagues immediately wrote DNR in very large letters on the front of the notes at the end of the bed. I bet it still goes on," she says. Surely not. But of course, she was thinking of the 1940s, and let's have one or two records from the 1940s.

Yes, this is Ready for Me Park. The programme is Down Memory Lane, and we've just been listening to three songs from the 1940s. Gordon McRae and Joe Stafford with My Darling, My Darling, the Dining Sisters with The Way You Look Tonight, and the last one there was Judy Garland, the trolley song from Meet Me in St. Louis, which was a film in 1944. Let's now, I think, just dip into the bank, shall we, see what we can find. Let's go from all the ages, and I shouldn't say all the ages, all the years, I should say, and the ages as well. First one is, do you want to dance?

Cliff Richard, do you want to dance? Well, it all depends if the baby he was addressing, rather like Peggy Lee, thought he was Mr. Wonderful.

Peggy Lee with her 1950s hit, Mr. Wonderful. Story from down in the New Forest area. A feud between two folk bands specialising in whatever this means, comedic, scrumpian Western music, has finally been settled. Gordon Golly Brownen won his case at a trademark registry hearing after he accused his ex-bandmate, Jerry Rickman, of poaching gigs in Hampshire by naming his band the New Forest Blonkers when he registered to Blonkers Agricultural Orchestra in 2005. It's all a question of shake, rattle and rolling, isn't it?

Bill Haley, Shake, Rattle and Roll. Have you ever listened to the words there? One-eyed cat sitting there living in a seafood store. Nonsense. Not nonsense, this record, though. It's The Bachelors with Diane.

The Bachelors with Diane, almost bringing our show to the a close. It's been down memory lane, and I hope you've enjoyed at least part of the programme if you've been with me. And don't go away, of course, because Radio Finbury Park is here 24 hours a day. But I leave you with this thought, a thought of Leo Tolstoy, who was an artillery officer in the Russian army who fought against the British in the Crimean War. But he also wrote some good stuff as well. Everyone thinks of changing the world, but no one thinks of changing himself.

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ain't a masterpiece. Oh my, my, oh my, my love. I take one look at you, you're taking me out.

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0: The stories that matter, the issues that count. Your personal prescription for your very best of health. It's a condition that's commonly misdiagnosed as migraine that can affect anyone of any age, including children. Research funding into it is minuscule and general awareness levels are poor. Upon hearing the term cluster headache, you'd be forgiven to think that its impact might not be that bad, but that couldn't be further from the truth. As actor, comedian, writer and director Chris Addison explains.
2: Different people experience it in different ways and in different parts of their head, but for me, it feels like somebody has taken a long, sharp, pointy knife and pushed it through the top of my left eye into my brain, and then spends about 3 to 4 hours very slowly and continuously turning that knife. When surveys are done of people who suffer from cluster headache, constantly women are saying this is worse than childbirth. People who've been shot say this is worse than being shot. It is right up there in terms of pain levels.
0: Dr. Katie Munro, a senior GP headache specialist from the National Migraine Centre, explains what a cluster headache is and how it differs from migraine and other headaches.
3: Cluster headache is what we call a primary headache condition. So migraine is one, cluster headache is one. They are separate conditions. Secondary headaches are headaches which are caused by something else. Cluster headaches are one-sided. They're never on both sides of the head. They are associated with the most rapid onset of excruciating pain, which lasts anything between 30 minutes and 3 hours. And sufferers may have one or up to eight of these headaches in a 24-hour period. And they can go into what we call a bout, which is that once the cluster headache starts happening, it comes back repeatedly day after day, sometimes as much as 3 months. And it's commonly when people wake up about an hour and a half after they've gone to sleep. The other thing it's associated with, which is very different from migraine, is agitation and restlessness. They can't stay still. They pace around. They may bang themselves on the head. They may bang their heads on the wall. I hear people doing really quite extreme things to try and get away from this intense, agonizing pain. The other thing that's associated is what we call autonomic nervous system features. Sometimes people get a red, watery eye. Sometimes they get a stuffy nose. And the autonomic features are a very key part of cluster headache. You can get them with migraine as well, but not usually quite so pronounced.
0: Katie, speaking to Chris Addison off microphone, he explained he developed cluster headaches out of the blue 7 years ago, and it took him some time to get a diagnosis, and I understand that's fairly commonplace.
3: Because cluster headache is rare, it's about 1 in 1,000, and migraine is very common, it's about 1 in every 7 people have migraine. Many people who have cluster also have had migraine, and so when they say to their healthcare professional, I've got this really bad headache, they get labelled as migraine.
0: I understand that researchers are no nearer to finding out why people develop cluster headaches, but anecdotal evidence has shown that patients' bouts can recur around the spring and autumn equinoxes. From what little that's been discovered, do we know who's more susceptible to develop cluster headaches?
3: We don't really. It is linked with certain things. So if you smoke, there seems to be a higher risk. Attacks can be triggered by drinking alcohol. If somebody has a drink when they are in bout, within about an hour, they will have an excruciating cluster headache. With migraine, it tends to be a more slower onset. We think there may be a genetic link, but it's not quite as marked as the genetic link with migraine. We know migraine is a genetic condition. So I think there's a lot of unanswered questions, really.
0: There are effective treatments available that can help, which are different from those for migraine and need to be prescribed in secondary care. And I know the National Migraine Centre offer a service that can help GPs in getting patients the help they need.
3: We can offer video consultations or telephone consultations. People can refer themselves. They don't need to have a letter from their GP or anything like that. They can just go online to our website and they can fill in an online booking form. If they put cluster headache on that form, we try and see them as quickly as we can. We operate at the moment on a prepay or a donation basis. And for people with cluster headache, we would rather that they didn't worry about the money and they just get the help they need.
0: My grateful thanks to Chris Addison and Dr. Katie Munro. 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
5: Welcome along to another hour of film and show music with me, Malcolm Treen. Whether you're listening in Wrexham, Heatherwood or Frimley, you're more than welcome. So there's a bit of film, there's a bit of show, and oh, there'll be a bit of television thrown in there just for good measure. Hope you enjoy the music.

heaven's a place for us. Somewhere a place for us. Peace and quiet and homeland wait for us somewhere.

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Here's some good news if you're worried that smoking is damaging your health, but just can't kick the habit. 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Good luck.

0: to you and you and you and you. Good morning, good morning. We've gabbed the whole night through. Good morning, good morning to you.
1: Nothing could be grander than to be in Louisiana in the morning.
0: In the morning, it's great to stay up late. Good morning, good morning to you.
1: Might be just as zippy if we was in Mississippi.
0: When we left the movie show, the future wasn't bright. But came the dawn, the show goes on, and I don't want to say good night.
1: Don't say good morning!
0: Good morning!
1: Rainbows are shining through.
0: Good morning.
1: Good morning.
0: Bonjour.
1: Monsieur.
0: Buenos dias.
1: Buenos frias.
0: Buongiorno.
1: Buongiorno.
0: Good morning.
1: Breakfast morning.

Like,

Don't forget, tomorrow morning after the news at 7, we take you down memory lane with the Golden Year. Classic tracks and the key news events from a year gone by.

0: 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The office is located on the right as you enter the main entrance of the hospital. The office is open from Monday to Friday, 9 a.m. to 5 p.m. The Frimley Health website also provides a comment form you can use to give us feedback, as well as a form to complete if we have not been able to resolve any issue which you wish to raise a formal complaint. There are several other opportunities for you to feed back to us. All NHS organisations participate in the National Friends and Family Test. 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You may be issued the Friends and Family Test as a card by scanning a QR code or by text message. There may be other ways, surveys local to specialists, which are being used to make service changes and improvements to our patients.
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Well, that's it for another hour of film and show music, and hope you enjoyed it, whether you're listening in Wexham, Heatherwood, or Frimley. Thank you so much for your company. It does mean a lot. I shall return this evening at 10 o'clock with a bit of light classical music, if that's your bag. Join me then if you can. Failing all that, I'll be back tomorrow at 1 o'clock, unless it's a Monday. Get well soon and get out of here as fast as you can. Take care.

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off tights with my teeth. 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
4: And this is the sound of your hospital.

there, and a very warm welcome to the A to Z of Pop with me, Richard Smith. This edition of the programme is brought to you in association with Specsavers Opticians. And during the next hour or so here on Hospital Radio, I'll be introducing you to some of the best songs from the biggest stars of popular music from the 1950s to today. Well, if you've not heard it before, the idea of the programme is this. It's either artist names or song titles that begin with various letters of the alphabet. And on the programme today, we'll be taking a special look at the letter W. And amongst the stars on parade for us to enjoy today were the likes of Connie Francis, Dionne Warwick, Jimmy Cliff, Dawn, Marty Wilde, Betty Boo, and Boy Meets Girl. Ooh-er. So all you need to do for the next hour is to just settle back, relax, and stay tuned to us here on Hospital Radio for the A to Z of Pop.

0: No show that covers the letter W would be complete without a bit of Barry White. And from 1977, not one of his biggest hits, but it's a real good one. I'm qualified to satisfy you. Now then.
1: 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I know how to do it to you. I know how to make you feel like you want to feel. But I can't lose with what I use.

Now, as far as I'm concerned, that's the way to start any programme, isn't it? Connie Francis there from 1958, a big number one for Who's Sorry Now, and kicking us off on the show in fine style. Absolutely brilliant, the Barry White. And from 1977, as I say, not one of his biggest hits, it got as high as number 37. I'm Qualified to Satisfy You. It's true to say, it's Richard Smith here on the A to Z of Pop on your favourite station with Dionne Warwick.

0: It's Westlife from 2007 and Home, and Dionne Warwick and the Bee Gees before that with that heartbreaker tune from 1982. And I'll play that one, the Westlife one, especially for everybody that's going home very, very shortly out of hospital. Good news.
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0: You certainly are, and this edition of the programme is brought to you in association with Specsavers Opticians. And on the show today, we're looking at artist names or song titles that begin with the letter W. You see, Dionne Warwick and Westlife. So stay with us right here on your favourite bedside radio station for much more from the files of the A to Z of Pop. And from 1969, here's a number six tune from Jimmy Cliff, and he's in a wonderful world with beautiful people.

Now then, here's something for you to try. If you ever put that record on one of the old-fashioned turntables and slow it right down, it sounds like Rick Astley. Go on, try it. Kylie Minogue, though, from 1989, and I Wouldn't Change a Thing. Jimmy Cliff before that. Wonderful World and Beautiful People, yes. Meanwhile then, here on Hospital Radio, it's time to go back to 1971 with Tony Orlando and Dawn.

0: it's your bedside friend, Richard Smith, and the A to Z of Pop.
1: I'm mad about the boy, and I know it's stupid to be mad about the boy. I'm so ashamed of it, but must admit the

0: It was re-released in 1992, and I believe it was part of a television commercial campaign. Dinah Washington, he's mad about the boy, or she's mad about the boy, should I say. Tony Orlando and Dawn before that, and what are you doing Sunday, because I'd like to marry you. Well, well, I'm busy washing me hair. Well, if you've just tuned in, hello there, you're listening to Hospital Radio, a friend by your bedside and me, Richard Smith, with the A to Z of Pop. It's a look at the songs and the stars from the 1950s to the present day. And don't forget, if you'd like to find out more about the programmes I do here on your favourite station, then you can always log on to www.theatozofpop.co.uk and let me know what you think. So today on the show, we're looking at the letter W, and coming up in the second half of the programme, this.
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1: A bit of something for everybody. That's what Hospital Radio is all about. And I hope that you can stay with us for the next 30 minutes or so right here on your favourite station for much more from the files of the A to Z of Pop. Covering the letter W with Robbie Williams from 1999. And She's the One.

two heartthrobs from two completely different eras. Robbie Williams, She's the One, and just here, Marty Wilde and His Endless Sleep. Keep taking the tablets, Marty, that'll do it. Moving right along as only we can here on Hospital Radio, 1978 now, for Ruby Winters and Come to Me.

0: It's nice to have your company and welcome along to Hospital Radio. It's Richard Smith here with the A to Z of Pop and Junior Walker and the All-Stars. And from 1969, What Does It Take to Win Your Love? Oh.
1: It's the sound of Motown with Richard Smith on the A to Z of

stand by. I've got the Book of Knowledge open. Alison Moira Clarkson, born in Kensington, London, changed her name to Betty Boop and then was forced to change it to Betty Boo because the lawyers for Betty Boop said, "You can't have our name, that's ours." Even though Betty Boop is a cartoon character. Still, from 1990, a big number three hit for her, and Where Are You, Baby? Junior Walker and the All-Stars before that, and What Does It Take? And Ruby Winters just there kicking us off with Come To Me. You're in tune with us here on Hospital Radio. It's the A to Z of Pop with me, Richard Smith, and this edition of the programme is brought to you in association with Specsavers Opticians. On the show today, we're looking at artist names or song titles that begin with the letter W. So stay with us right here on your favourite bedside radio station for much more from the files of the A to Z of Pop. And continuing now with a classic song from 2007 by Eva Cassidy and Katie Melua.

Now then, where else on Hospital Radio could you get Eva Cassie and Katie Melua doing What a Wonderful World, followed quickly by The Who and Substitute? No, nowhere, I don't think. 1966 and 2007 remembered there. So there we are. That's about all I've got time for today. It's flown by again, hasn't it? No longer do I sit down, then I have to get up and go. This edition of the programme was brought to you in association with Specsavers Opticians, and I hope that you've enjoyed the last hour here on your bedside friend, taking an A to Z look, as we have done, at the letter W. I'll be back with more from the A to Z of pop very soon right here on Hospital Radio. So many thanks for your company today. And until the next time, this is Richard Smith wishing you all a very, very speedy recovery. Do get well very, very soon. And I'm going to leave you with our final tune for today. Comes by way of 1988, got as high as number 9 in the UK charts for a duo called Boy Meets Girl. It was their one and only UK chart success. George Merrill and Shannon Rubicon, who apparently were a husband and wife team. Shouldn't they have been the same second name then? Or is that just me? Anyway, I'll leave you with it. It's Waiting for a Star to Fall. Do take care of yourselves. I'll see you later. Ta-ra!

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0: 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Word on health. The stories that matter, the issues that count. Your personal prescription for your very best of health.
1: Peripheral artery disease, or PAD as it's otherwise known, is a common and under-recognised problem affecting one in five people over the age of 60, but increasingly affects younger people, especially in those of us with high blood pressure and or diabetes. Data suggests around 70% of the general population have never even heard of it, a situation the Circulation Foundation is trying to change. Their chair is Rachel Forsyth, a consultant vascular surgeon in Edinburgh.
2: Peripheral artery disease is disease of the arteries outside of the heart, so in the peripheries of the body. We most typically talk about peripheral artery disease relating to the legs.
1: How does it come about?
2: Artery disease is a narrowing or hardening of the arteries that occurs usually over time, and that's as a result of often smoking, diabetes, high blood pressure. The body builds up some calcified hardening of the arteries, and that can narrow down, and sometimes the artery can block off altogether. It can, in some situations, in its worst form, lead to amputation of the leg. And unfortunately, a large population of people who have peripheral artery disease also have the same process occurring in their heart arteries or their arteries leading to the brain. And therefore, these people are at risk of subsequent heart attacks and strokes.
1: How might peripheral artery disease manifest itself?
2: The most common early symptom is called intermittent claudication. Intermittent being it doesn't happen all the time. Claudication tells us that the muscle in either the calf or the thigh, depending where the artery problem is, becomes crampy essentially. And that normally happens at a reproducible distance, so the same distance of walking every time. Maybe someone can walk 100 yards, then they have the calf pain. It's really sore. They might walk a few more yards and they have to stop. When they stop walking, the pain settles down. It's usually worse up hills as well. So that's the classical symptom associated with the milder form of peripheral artery disease. When we say mild, claudication can still have a massive impact in people's lives. Even though their symptoms stop when they stop walking, it's a signal of serious problems with the arteries in the legs, but also in the rest of the body. The other thing about peripheral artery disease is it can be in the background without patients having any symptoms at all, because this hardening can happen so slowly over time that the body can try to compensate for it, but you still have that cardiovascular risk. And the other side of things is that sometimes it doesn't present in that fashion with pain that's reproducible at the same distance every time. Of course, not everyone follows the textbook with their symptoms. As the disease gets more severe, the symptoms do become more serious. We have a syndrome called chronic limb-threatening ischemia. The distance that you can walk becomes shorter and shorter, and then maybe you feel a bit of pain in your foot when you're doing nothing. Typically, patients might have pain in their foot at night when your leg's elevated in the bed. You don't have the use of gravity to help the blood get down to your foot. And the classic thing that our patients say is that I have pain in my foot that wakes me up from sleep, and I have to hang my leg over the side of the bed. So a little bit of gravity can help the blood get down. Unfortunately, some people progress to developing wounds on their toes, particularly, or on their foot that don't heal up. And those patients are in a limb-threatening situation.
1: If caught in those early stages, PAD can often be successfully managed or treated. So if what we're discussing here strikes a chord with you, please talk to your GP. And outside of those going through the mild stages, there's diet, exercise, and lifestyle measures we can take to reduce the likelihood of the hardening of the arteries. Whilst I know we have seen advances in surgical procedures to help those with severe PAD, the outcomes are not what you and the vascular health community would want for these patients. As a charity, you've been lobbying policymakers to bring about change. What's been your focus?
2: The Circulation Foundation has been working with a growing coalition of stakeholders, along with MPs across all parties, working with the Royal College of Podiatry on bringing momentum to this awareness campaign. There was a white paper released making some suggestions for commissioning documents for national pathways, and that's to improve access to care for people with peripheral artery disease. We need to get people through the diagnostic pathway quicker. But we're also working on some public awareness campaigns. 70% of the general population will be in the dark about this. And so we're kind of working on those sorts of strategies as well.
1: My grateful thanks to Rachel Forsyth. To find out more and to connect through to the Circulation Foundation, visit wordonhealth.com. 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

Hello, Ken Wilkinson here. I've just popped in to invite you to join me on a Wednesday evening from 8 o'clock until 10 on Radio Frimley Park. Growing in numbers. 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
1: it's the classical hour with Malcolm Treen. And this is the sound of your hospital.

Welcome along to the Classical Hour. With me, Mark Antrine, 1 hour of light, just light classical music that I hope you're going to thoroughly enjoy. Whether you're listening in Wexham, Heatherwood or Frimley, welcome along.

0: 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The office is located on the right as you enter the main entrance of the hospital. The office is open from Monday to Friday, 9 a.m. to 5 p.m. The Frimley Health website also provides a comment form you can use to give us feedback, as well as a form to complete if we have not been able to resolve any issue which you wish to raise a formal complaint. There are several other opportunities for you to feed back to us. All NHS organisations participate in the National Friends and Family Test. 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You may be issued the Friends and Family Test as a card by scanning a QR code or by text message. There may be other ways, surveys local to specialists, which are being used to make service changes and improvements to our patients.
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0: Here's some good news if you're worried that smoking is damaging your health, but just can't kick the habit. 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

Well, that's it for another Classic Laugh this evening. Hope you enjoyed the music, whether you were listening in Wexham, Heatherwood, or Frimley. Really delighted to have your company. Absolutely pleased. And I hope to find you here again tomorrow night, maybe at 10 o'clock. Or better still, they make you better and you go home. 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In the meantime, I'll leave you with Forgotten Dreams of the Richard Heyman Orchestra and bid you a good night. Sleep well.

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1: 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And this is the sound of your hospital.

0: you. Thank you very much. Thank you, ladies and gentlemen. First of all, have I got lipstick on me cheek? Very good. Is that any better? Does it look good? Does it match me eyes? I would like, first of all, tonight to say hello and welcome to each and every one of you. We're delighted to be back here in the University Concert Hall in Limerick, and we're real pleased that you could all come back and spend this evening with us. Are we going to have a good time?
1: Yeah.
0: I hope so.

Thank you. Thank you very much. When I was a wee lad growing up, there was really no entertainment for children, or at least none provided. There was no swimming pools or bowling alleys or all of the things that you might have got in the bigger cities. So it was very much whatever we created for ourselves as far as the entertainment went. But I

0: Thank you very much. Thank you. Well, this is something like the house I was telling you about. They always had a lovely dresser with all the nice delf, and the bed was just sort of on the other side of the fireplace with the curtains, and that was my grandmother's bed. I would like to leave this period in my life by doing a song that was recorded by an Australian group called The Seekers, because as I became a teenager, I just fell in love with their music. And last year, in September, when we were in a concert in Melbourne in Australia, Judith Durham, who was the girl singer in The Seekers, came to the show, and I needn't tell you, I was as high as a kite. And then earlier on this year, I got to see them live in Cardiff in Wales. I would like to leave this period of my life by singing one of their songs. It goes something like this.
1: Close the door,

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It's called Happy Years.

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This next song that we're going to do, we recorded as the B-side of a single a couple of years ago, and it proved to be almost, if not more popular than the A-side. It's called Lover's Change.

Well, ladies and gentlemen, I'm afraid that almost brings us to the end of tonight's show. We would like to thank the management and staff and everybody involved in bringing us here for giving us the opportunity to come back and meet you all again. We'd like to thank them for their hospitality, and we would ask you on our behalf to give them a nice big round of applause. To all of the people working the lights and the sound and the cameras and everybody connected with the crew, we would like to thank them for all their hard work behind the scenes. It is very, very necessary. Thank you very much. I'd like to extend my thanks to each and every one of you for coming along and being a part of this special night for us here in Limerick. I could never ever, and I've told you many times, I could never ever express how much I enjoy to sing, nor could I show enough appreciation to each and every one of you for allowing me to do what I love most in this world. So daily, I thank the man above for the great gift that he has bestowed upon me, and as long as he allows me to follow my dream and you can be with us, I hope that we get to share it many, many more times together. Thank you very, very much.

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That you wear for me. 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
1: 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And this is the sound of your hospital.

Boys Hall near Ashford was built in the 17th century. It had been uninhabited for a great many years and was badly in need of repair when John Akers bought it in 1970 and set about restoring it into the elegant mansion it is today. When the builders moved in, they found bloodstained floorboards in an upper room, and as they worked, a shadow kept passing between them and the daylight, accompanied by deep sighs, like somebody pacing the room in great distress. None of the workmen would stay up there alone. Everyone employed between 1970 and 1973 on the vast renovation program saw a ghost in a long white gown gliding along the paths or standing by the lake, and employees from the electricity board confirmed they had seen it passing the window on the east wing when they worked there. Intrigued, the Aker family checked old documents, gravestones, stories from villagers where families had lived there for generations, and legal papers, including a coroner's report. When the sad story was pieced together, they accepted the ghost as part of the house, feeling only great sympathy for the lovelorn girl. Her name was Ellen Scott, and she was the sole survivor of her family, all of whom are buried in the churchyard at Brabourn. She was brought up by an eccentric old uncle in a half-ruined mansion, for the family had lost their money, and that meant Ellen's chances in the social and matrimonial stakes were limited. So when her delicate beauty attracted Lieutenant William Boys, heir to Boys Hall, she was amazed at her good fortune, and firmly pushed by her uncle, her engagement was duly announced. William was a strange character, whose awkward, tongue-tied manner hid a violent nature. His attraction to her soon became an obsessive passion. He watched and followed her like a great cat padding after a frightened, excited little bird. Ellen, inexperienced, insecure, and highly strung, began to fear him, and the prospect of being his wife gave her cause for unease rather than joy. Yet what other future was there for a penniless orphan? Only loneliness and possibly spinsterhood in that bleak old house with her uncle. A few weeks before the date set for the wedding, a Christmas Eve ball was held at the hall. Ellen looked forward to it with great excitement and managed to coax the money for a new gown from her uncle. After a magnificent feast, the guests were directed upstairs to the main drawing room, where the orchestra was assembled and the floor waxed and polished for dancing. As Ellen went towards the grand staircase, a young man of striking appearance moved aside to let her pass, and his eyes met hers in smiling admiration. Her attention caught, she turned to look back as she rounded the curve of the stairs. The stranger was still watching her, and he bowed slightly in acknowledgement. "Who is that?" she asked William, and saw a look of sullen jealousy on his face. "Some lounging Irish fop staying in the village. Why are you so interested?" "Interested in him? When I'm with you? Come, William, you know that is quite impossible." They moved on to the floor, and dancing with William was never a happy experience. His large, hot body was repugnant to her, and all her attention was taken up in avoiding his clumsy feet. When at last William left her to find some wine and talk to his guests, the attractive stranger was quickly at her side and asking for a dance. He was younger than Ellen had first supposed, and certainly handsome. His eyes were of an intense violet blue. The curled white wig covered his hair, but judging by his skin colouring, he must have been fair. His red velvet coat was embroidered at the collar and cuffs in gold and silver. He laughed easily as he asked her about herself, teasing and praising her. She learned his name was Tracy. "And what sort of lover does your William make?" "Oh, well enough," she answered. "I'm quite fond of him." "Of course," he laughed. "Take the hand fate offers you and play it as best you can. What else is there? Life is just a game."
As they spun round the room, the words kept repeating in her head. Yes, life was just a game. But all it had offered her so far was the chance to marry into Boyce Hall. But this was the kind of man she dreamed of, so easy to talk to, so handsome, such a pleasure to be near. Dance followed dance till they caught the sullen, jealous gaze of William. And giggling like children, they slipped out of the room and into the moonlit garden. An unconventional act, noted by guests and recorded later. This is what it should be like, she thought, as they wandered arm in arm towards the lake. This is happiness, and dare I hope, love. As they lingered in a gentle embrace, there was a heavy tread behind them, and a rough hand gripped her shoulder. William, his heavy face ugly with rage, was shouting, "Back to the house! Get back, I say! I'll deal with you later. Where is your fine young man?" Ellen fled weeping. At the door she looked back. William's great body towered over Tracy's slender figure. Together they disappeared into the trees round the lake. Ellen never saw Tracy again. When she inquired in the village, she could only learn that he had gone. No one knew where or cared. William, surprisingly, never referred to that evening again, although Ellen had been expecting anger and punishment. She was afraid to bring the subject up herself. The marriage preparations had been going on for months. A contract had been made, and it would be kept, for the honour of both families had to be considered. So Ellen married William, and soon he was posted to India. At first, the odd letter from her made it clear that the union was not a happy one and should never have taken place. Somehow, they managed to exist, as other couples did in the arranged marriages of that period. William became more morose, more tortured by dark thoughts and neglectful. For Ellen, the one happy memory was to cling to Tracy. As the sad waste of years moved on relentlessly, he filled her thoughts to make life bearable. 8 years passed, in which time the household at Boys' Hall had completely changed. Life in the great house had become gloomy and quiet. William's parents had died, leaving a daughter Elizabeth in sole charge with a few family retainers. Little was heard from Ellen, except when William was posted from India to Egypt, and then later when he was killed in a skirmish. After that, there was no further news, and eventually it was assumed that the beautiful Ellen was killed in the Sudan. Then one winter night she turned up at Boys' Hall. Her clothes were dirty and torn, and she was gabbling about her wanderings and repeating that she couldn't find him. Judging by her glazed eyes and unintelligible chattering, whatever she had endured had affected her mind. The servants put her to bed, and eventually she slept. The next day she lay quietly, refusing to talk, her face intent, as if she was listening to a voice no one could hear. The following day she became restless and torn with some violent grief. Constantly she repeated the name Tracy and said, "Where are you? Where?" Then the following night, Elizabeth was awakened by a noise in a room on the second floor above the drawing room. She summoned a servant, and together they crept to the room and opened the door. Moonlight showed Ellen on her knees, tearing at the floorboards with desperate, bleeding fingers. She had moved furniture and carpets with insane strength, and now, as she hammered and tore at the boards, she cried, "Tracy, Tracy, I'm coming, my love." As the ancient wood splintered and parted, she looked up and saw the two women. "I found him, he's here, my Tracy, look." The women moved forward and looked down into the gaping hole. Empty black eye sockets stared up at them. A tattered wig had fallen back, revealing patches of once golden hair. White bones peeped through the rotting embroidered velvet coat. It was Tracy. Sick with revulsion, they somehow managed to quieten the distraught woman, and a manservant was sent for the family doctor. Unable to persuade Ellen to leave the room, they stood with her as Dr. Whitfield examined the sad remains.

and back to the corpse. The laugh became an insane snigger as she held and stroked the remains of Tracy. "I repeat," said the doctor, "this is the body of a woman. There will have to be an inquest." Ellen's sniggering changed to a scream. Then she ran from the room and a few minutes later threw herself from an upper floor window onto the stones of the courtyard below. Days of bewilderment followed the tragedy. The coroner confirmed Dr. Whitfield's findings. Tracy had been a woman. The details and the evidence of witnesses were written into the records. Ellen and the remains of the body were buried together in one coffin in Chantry Chapel, under a small stone, inscribed with the words, "In loving memory of Ellen Boyes and Tracy, we see through a glass, darkly."

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